On Vision Australia Radio, welcome to selected readings from The Australian and The Financial Review for Tuesday, the 21st of July. I'm Richard Conn, and reading with me today are Jenny Dyster and Shelley Gage Brown. We're coming to you live from our Adelaide studios across the Vision Australia Radio Network. Today's program includes items on Israel's demands on Australia and our attitudes towards China. And our first item, which comes from pages 1 and 2 and will be read in two parts, the Jerusalem Declaration. And it's an exclusive article from Mohammed Alfarez and Noah Yim. Israel has demanded Australia be more impartial.

short break, where we'll hear a few announcements. And of course, our regional listeners will go back to their local programming in the next half of our program. And we'll keep our current listeners with us from Adelaide, Perth and Darwin. And it looks like we still have a couple of minutes here. So let's have a quick look at a book you can go out and buy on Kate Middleton. There's a book out written by Christopher Anderson from Gallery Books for $37. And you can read about the review for this by Stephen Carroll in the Age Spectrum magazine on July the 18th. And apparently she had a life-size colour portrait of Prince William hanging over her bed, even as a teenager.

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3: ISIS Audiobooks presents an unabridged recording of Only Time Will Tell, written by Jeffrey Archer and read by Roger Allam and Amelia Fox. The moral right of the author has been asserted. 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
4: Chapter 24. Hugo Barrington was having breakfast when he read the letter from the headmaster of St. Bede's outlining the details of an appeal the school was launching to raise £1,000 to build a new cricket pavilion for the first 11. He opened his chequebook and had written the figures 100 when he was distracted by the sound of a car coming to a halt on the gravel outside. Hugo walked across to the window to see who could possibly be visiting him so early on a Saturday morning. He was puzzled when he saw his son step out of the back of a taxi carrying a suitcase, as he'd been looking forward to watching him open the batting for the school that afternoon in the final match of the season against Avonhurst. Jenkins appeared just in time to open the front door as Giles reached the top step. "Good morning, Master Giles," he said, as if he'd been expecting him. Hugo walked quickly out of the breakfast room to find his son standing in the hall, head bowed, suitcase by his side. "What are you doing at home?" he asked. "Isn't there another week to go before the end of term?" "I've been rusticated," said Giles simply. "Rusticated?" repeated his father. "And what have you done to merit that, may I ask?" Giles looked up at Jenkins, who stood silently by the front door. "I'll take Master Giles's suitcase up to his bedroom," the butler said, before picking up the bag and proceeding slowly up the stairs. "Follow me," said Hugo, once the butler was out of sight. Neither of them spoke again until Hugo had closed the study door behind him. "What have you done to cause the school to take such a drastic measure?" demanded his father, as he sank back into his chair. "I was caught stealing from the tuck shop," said Giles, who had been left standing in the middle of the room. "Is there some simple explanation? A misunderstanding, perhaps?"
5: "No, there isn't, sir," said Giles, fighting back tears.
4: "Do you have anything to say in your defence?"
5: "No, sir," Giles hesitated, "except..."
4: "Except what?"
5: "I always gave the sweets away, Papa. I never kept them for myself."
4: "To Clifton, no doubt."
5: "And to Deakins as well," said Giles.
4: "Was it Clifton who put you up to it in the first place?"
5: "No, it was not," responded Giles firmly. "In fact, once he found out what I'd been up to, Harry always took the sweets I gave him and Deakins back to the tuck shop. He even took the blame when Mr. Frobisher accused him of stealing them." A long silence followed before his father said,
4: "So you've been rusticated, not actually expelled?" Giles nodded. "You think they will allow you to go back next term?"
5: "I doubt it," said Giles.
4: "What makes you so sure of that?"
5: "Because I've never seen the headmaster so angry."
4: "Not half as angry as your mother will be when she finds out."
5: "Please don't tell her, Papa," pleaded Giles, bursting into tears.
4: "And how do you expect me to explain to her why you're home a week early and might not even be returning to St. Bede's next term?" Giles made no attempt to respond.

0: but continued to sob quietly. "And heaven knows what your grandparents will say," his father added, "when I have to tell them why you won't be going to Eton after all." Another long silence followed. "Go to your room, and don't even think about coming back down until I say so."
1: "Yes, sir," said Giles. He turned to leave.
0: "And whatever you do, don't discuss this with anyone, especially not in front of the servants."
1: "Yes, papa,"
0: said Giles, who ran out of the room, nearly colliding with Jenkins as he shot past him on the stairs. Hugo leant forward in his chair, trying to think if there might be some way to turn the situation around before he had to face an inevitable call from the headmaster. He placed his elbows on the desk and his head in his hands, but it was some time before his eyes focused on the check. A smile crossed his lips as he added an extra naught before signing it. Chapter 25. Mitchell was seated in the far corner of the waiting room, reading the Bristol Evening Post, when Hugo walked across and sat down beside him. It was so draughty that Hugo kept his hands in his pockets. "The subject," said Mitchell, still looking at his newspaper, "is trying to raise £500 for a business venture." What sort of business venture could she possibly be interested in?
2: "Tilly's Tea Shop," replied Mitchell. "It seems the subject worked there before she moved to the Palm Court Room at the Royal. Miss Tilly has recently had an offer of £500 for the business from a Mr. Edward Atkins. Miss Tilly doesn't care for Atkins, and has made it clear to the subject that if she were able to raise the same amount, she would prefer her to take over the business."
0: "Where could she possibly hope to get hold of that much money?"
2: "Perhaps from someone who wished to have financial control over her, which might at a later date prove advantageous." Hugo remained silent. Mitchell's eyes never left his paper.
0: "Has she approached anyone to try and raise the money?" Hugo eventually asked.
2: "She's currently taking advice from a Mr. Patrick Casey, who represents Dillon and Co., a finance company based in Dublin. They specialize in raising loans for private clients."
0: "How do I get in touch with Casey?"
2: "I wouldn't advise that," said Mitchell.
0: "Why not?"
2: "He visits Bristol about once a month, and always stays at the Royal."
0: "We wouldn't have to meet at the Royal."
2: "He has struck up a close personal relationship with the subject. Whenever he's in town, he takes her to dinner or the theatre, and recently she's been seen returning with him to the hotel, where they spend the night together, in room 371.
0: "Fascinating," said Hugo. "Anything else?"
2: "It may also interest you to know that the subject banks with the National Provincial, 49 Corn Street. The manager is a Mr. Prendergast. Her current account is showing a balance of £12.09.
0: Hugo would like to have asked how Mitchell had come across that particular piece of information, but satisfied himself with saying, "Excellent. The moment you come up with anything else, however insignificant, ring me."
2: He took a bulky envelope from his overcoat pocket and slipped it across to Mitchell.
3: "The train now arriving at Platform 9 is the 7:22 from Taunton."
0: Mitchell pocketed the envelope, folded his newspaper, and walked out of the waiting room. He'd never once looked at his employer. Hugo had been unable to hide his anger when he discovered the real reason Giles had failed to be offered a place at Eton. He'd phoned the headmaster, who refused to take his calls, his prospective housemaster, who sympathized but offered no hope of redemption, and even the provost, who said he'd call back, but didn't. Although Elizabeth and the girls had no idea what had caused Hugo to so regularly lose his temper of late, and for no apparent reason, they continued to bear the brunt of Giles's misdemeanors with equanimity. Hugo reluctantly accompanied Giles to Bristol Grammar School on his first day of term, although he wouldn't allow either Emma or Grace to join them, despite Emma bursting into tears and sulking. When Hugo brought the car to a halt in College Street, the first person he saw standing outside the school gates was Harry Clifton. Even before he pulled on the brake, Giles had leapt out and run across to greet his friend. Hugo avoided mingling with the other parents, whom Elizabeth seemed quite happy to chat to, and when he inadvertently came across Clifton, he made a point of not shaking hands with him. On the journey back to the manor house, Elizabeth asked her husband why he treated Giles's best friend with such disdain. Hugo reminded his wife that their son should have gone to Eton, where he would have mixed with other gentlemen and not with the sons of local tradesmen, and in Clifton's case, far worse. Elizabeth retreated into the comparative safety of silence, as she had so often done recently. Chapter 26
3: "Local tea shop burnt to the ground, arson suspected," hollered the paper boy, standing on the corner of the broad.
0: Hugo threw on the brakes, leapt out of his car, and handed the lad a halfpenny. He began reading the front page as he walked back to his car. Tilly's Tea Shop, a Bristol landmark much frequented by local citizens, was razed to the ground in the early hours of the morning. Police have arrested a local man in his early 30s and charged him with arson. Miss Tilly, who now lives in Cornwall... Hugo smiled when he saw the photograph of Maisie Clifton and her staff standing on the pavement, grimly surveying the burnt-out remains of Tilly's. The gods were clearly on his side. He climbed back into his car, placed the newspaper on the passenger seat, and continued on his journey to Bristol Zoo. He would need to make an early appointment to see Mr. Prendergast. Mitchell had advised him that if he hoped to keep the fact that he was the subject's backer confidential, any meetings with Prendergast should be held in Barrington's offices, and preferably after Miss Potts had gone home for the night. Hugo didn't attempt to explain to Mitchell that he wasn't sure if Miss Potts did go home at night. He was looking forward to the meeting with Prendergast, when he would administer the last rites, but there was someone else he needed to see before he could do that. Mitchell was feeding Rosie when he arrived. Hugo walked slowly across, leant on the railing, and pretended to take an interest in the Indian elephant that Bristol Zoo had recently acquired from Uttar Pradesh and was already attracting a large number of visitors. Mitchell tossed up a lump of bread, which Rosie caught in her trunk and transferred to her mouth in one fluid movement. "The subject has returned to work at the Royal Hotel," said Mitchell, as if he was addressing the elephant. "She's doing the late shift in the Palm Court from 10 at night until 6 the following morning. She's paid £3 a week, plus whatever she can make in tips, which, as there are so few customers at that time of night, doesn't add up to much." He threw another crust at the elephant and continued, "A Bob Burrows has been arrested and charged with arson. Burrows was her patisserie supplier before the subject sacked him. He's made a full confession, even admitting that he had planned to propose to the subject and had purchased an engagement ring, but she'd spurned him. Or at least, that's his story." A smile crossed Hugo's lips. "And who's in charge of the case?" he asked. "A Detective Inspector Blakemore," said Mitchell. Hugo's smile was replaced by a frown. "Although Blakemore initially thought the subject might be an accomplice of Burroughs," continued Mitchell, "he has since informed the Bristol and West of England Insurance Company that she is no longer a suspect." "That's a pity," said Hugo, the frown still in place. "Not necessarily," said Mitchell. "The insurance company will be issuing Mrs. Clifton with a cheque for £600 in full and final settlement of her claim." Hugo smiled. "I wonder if she's told her son," said Hugo, almost to himself. If Mitchell heard the comment, he ignored it. The only other piece of information that might be of some interest to you, he continued, is that Mr. Patrick Casey booked into the Royal Hotel on Friday night and took the subject to the Plimsoll line for dinner. They returned to the hotel afterwards when she accompanied him to his room, number 371, and didn't leave until just after 7 o'clock the following morning. A long silence followed, always the sign that Mitchell had come to the end of his monthly report. Hugo removed an envelope from an inside pocket and slipped it to Mitchell, who didn't acknowledge the transaction as he threw his last piece of bread to a contented Rosie.
1: "Mr. Prendergast to see you," said Miss Potts, standing aside to allow the banker to enter the managing director's office.
0: "It's good of you to come all this way," said Hugo. "I'm sure you'll appreciate why I didn't want to discuss such a highly confidential matter at the bank."
1: "I quite understand," said Prendergast, who had opened his Gladstone bag and extracted a thick file even before he'd sat down. He passed a single sheet of paper across the desk to Mr. Barrington. Hugo checked the bottom line before settling back in his chair.
4: "Just to recap, if I may," said Prendergast, "you put up a capital sum of £500, which allowed Mrs. Clifton to purchase the business known as Tilly's, a tea shop on Broad Street. The agreed contract was for the full amount, plus compound interest at 5% per annum, to be paid back to the principal within a period of 5 years. Although Tilly's managed to declare a small trading profit in Mrs. Clifton's first year and again in her second, there was never a large enough surplus for her either to pay the interest or to return any part of the capital sum, so, at the time of the fire, Mrs. Clifton owed you £572.16. To this sum I must add bank charges of £20, making a grand total of £592.16. This, of course, will be well covered by the insurance payout, which means that while your investment is secure, Mrs. Clifton will be left with virtually nothing."
0: "How unfortunate," said Hugo.
1: "May I ask why the final sum doesn't appear to include any charge for services rendered by Mr. Casey?" he added, after studying the figures more closely.
4: "Because Mr. Casey has informed the bank that he will not be submitting any bills for his services."
0: Hugo frowned. "At least that is one piece of good news for the poor woman."
4: "Indeed. Nonetheless, I fear she will no longer be able to cover her son's fees at Bristol Grammar School for next term."
0: "How sad," said Hugo. "So will the boy have to be removed?"
4: "I'm sorry to say that's the inevitable conclusion," said Mr. Prendergast. "It is a great shame, because she dotes on the child, and I believe she would sacrifice almost anything to keep him there."
0: "A great shame," repeated Hugo, as he closed the file and rose from his chair. "I won't keep you any longer, Mr. Prendergast," he added. "I have an appointment in the city in about half an hour. Perhaps I can give you a lift."
4: "That is most kind of you, Mr. Barrington, but it won't be necessary. I drove myself over here."
0: "What do you drive?" Hugo asked, as he picked up his briefcase and headed towards the door.
4: "A Morris Oxford," said Prendergast, quickly stuffing some papers back into his Gladstone bag and following Hugo out of the office.
0: "The people's car," said Hugo. "I'm told that, like you, Mr. Prendergast, it's very reliable." Both men laughed as they walked down the stairs together. "Sad business, Mrs. Clifton," said Hugo as they stepped out of the building. "But then I'm not altogether sure I approve of women getting involved in business. It's not the natural way of things."
4: "I quite agree," said Prendergast, as the two men came to a halt by Barrington's car. "Mind you," he added, "you could not have done more for the poor woman."
0: "It's kind of you to say so, Prendergast," said Hugo. "But despite that, I'd be obliged if my involvement could remain strictly between the two of us."
4: "Of course, sir," said Prendergast, as the two men shook hands. "You can rely on me."
0: "Let's keep in touch, old fellow," said Hugo as he climbed into his car. I have no doubt I'll be calling on the bank's services again.
1: Prendergast smiled.
0: As Hugo drove towards the city, his thoughts returned to Maisie Clifton. He had dealt her a blow from which she was unlikely to recover, but he now intended to deliver the knockout punch. He drove into Bristol, wondering where she was at that moment, probably sitting her son down to explain to him why he would have to leave BGS at the end of the summer term. Had she even for one fleeting moment imagined that Harry might be able to continue his studies as if nothing had happened? Hugo decided that he wouldn't raise the subject with Giles until the boy told him the sad news that his friend Harry would not be returning to BGS to join him in the sixth form. Even the thought of his own son having to go to Bristol Grammar School still made him pulse with anger. But he had never let Elizabeth or his father know the real reason Giles had failed to get a place at Eton. Once he'd driven past the cathedral, he continued across College Green before turning into the entrance of the Royal Hotel. He was a few minutes early for his appointment, but he was confident the manager would not keep him waiting. He pushed his way through the revolving doors and strolled across the lobby, not needing to be told where Mr. Frampton's office was. The manager's secretary leapt up the moment Hugo entered the room. "I'll let Mr. Frampton know you're here," she said, almost running into the adjoining office. The manager appeared a moment later. "What a pleasure to see you, Mr. Barrington," he said, ushering him into his office. "I do hope you and Mrs. Barrington are both well." Hugo nodded and took a seat opposite the hotel manager, but didn't shake hands. "When you asked to see me, I took the liberty of checking over the arrangements for your company's annual dinner," said Frampton. "Just over 300 guests will be attending, I understand."
5: "I have no interest how many guests are attending," said Hugo. "That isn't the reason I came to see you, Frampton. I wish to discuss a private matter that I find most distasteful."
0: "I'm very sorry to hear that," said Frampton, sitting bolt upright. "One of our non-executive directors was staying at the hotel on Thursday night, and the following day he made a most serious allegation that I feel it is my duty to bring to your attention."
1: "Yes, of course," said Frampton, rubbing his sweating palms on his trousers. "The last thing we would want to do is annoy one of our most valued customers."
0: "I'm glad to hear it," said Hugo. "The gentleman in question checked into the hotel after the restaurant had closed and went into the Palm Court in the hope of being provided with some light refreshment."
1: "A service I myself instituted," said Frampton, allowing himself a strained smile.
0: "He gave his order to a young lady who appeared to be in charge," continued Hugo, ignoring the comment.
1: "Yes, that would be our Mrs. Clifton."
0: "I've no idea who it was," said Hugo. "However, as she was serving him with a cup of coffee and some sandwiches, another gentleman entered the Palm Court, made an order, and asked if it could be sent up to his room. The only thing my friend recalls about the man was that he had a slight Irish accent. My friend then signed his bill and retired for the night. He rose early the following morning, as he wished to have breakfast and go over his papers before the board meeting. When he came out of his room, he observed the same woman, still dressed in her hotel uniform, leaving room 371. She then walked to the end of the corridor, climbed through the window, and out onto the fire escape."
1: "I'm absolutely appalled, sir. I..."
0: "The board member concerned has requested that whenever he comes to Bristol in the future, he should be booked into another hotel."
1: "Ah, I don't wish to appear prudish, Frampton, but the Royal has always been somewhere I've been happy to bring my wife and children."
0: "Be assured, Mr. Barrington, the person concerned will be dismissed immediately and not supplied with a reference. May I add how grateful I am that you have brought this matter to my attention."
1: Hugo rose from his place.
0: "Of course. I wouldn't want any reference made to me or the company should you feel it necessary to dismiss the lady in question. You can be assured of my discretion, said Frampton. Hugo smiled for the first time. On a happier note, may I say how much we're all looking forward to the annual dinner, which no doubt will be up to your usual high standard. Next year we'll be celebrating the company's centenary, so I feel sure my father will want to push the boat out. Both men laughed a little too loudly. You can rely on us, Mr. Barrington, said Frampton, as he followed his client out of the office. And one more thing, Frampton, said Hugo as they walked across the foyer. I'd rather you didn't say anything to Sir Walter about this. My father can be a little old-fashioned when it comes to such matters, so I think it's best kept between ourselves. I couldn't agree more, Mr. Barrington, said Frampton. You can be assured I shall deal with the matter personally. As Hugo pushed his way back through the revolving doors, he couldn't help wondering just how many hours Mitchell must have spent at the Royal before he was able to supply him with such a priceless piece of information. He jumped back into his car, switched on the engine, and continued on his journey home. He was still thinking about Maisie Clifton when he felt a tap on his shoulder. He experienced a moment of blind panic as he turned around and saw who was sitting on the back seat. He even wondered if somehow she'd found out about his meeting with Frampton. "What do you want?" he demanded, not slowing down for fear that someone might see them together. As he listened to her demands, he could only wonder how she was so well informed. Once she'd finished, he readily agreed to her terms, knowing that it would be the easiest way of getting her out of the car. Mrs. Clifton placed a thin brown envelope on the passenger seat next to him. "I'll wait to hear from you," she said. Hugo put the envelope in an inside pocket. He only slowed down when he came to an unlit alley, but didn't stop until he was certain no one else could see them. He leapt out of the car and opened the back door. When he saw the look on her face, it was clear she felt she'd more than achieved her purpose. Hugo allowed her a moment of triumph before he grabbed her by the shoulders and shook her as if he was trying to remove an obstinate apple from a tree. Once he'd left her in no doubt what would happen if she ever bothered him again, he punched her in the face with all his strength. She collapsed to the ground, curled up into a ball, and didn't stop shaking. Hugo thought about kicking her in the stomach, but didn't want to risk being witnessed by a passerby. He drove away without giving her another thought.
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15: 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I'm Dean Geard, your host. Have you ever put something down, your keys, your cane, your drink bottle, maybe even your phone, and then a few minutes later thought, now where on earth did that go? Or some other descriptive word. Or maybe you've been in a shopping centre, a hotel, a restaurant, or out on the street, and wished there was a simple way to ask your phone, help me find that sign, or where is that object, or can you guide me through to the right door? Today, we're talking about an app that aims to do exactly that. It's called Orion, spelled O-O-R-I-O-N, and it's designed to help blind and visually impaired people identify, search for, and locate objects and text in the environment using the phone's camera and on-device intelligence. According to Orion's official site and App Store listing, it can help users find everyday items, nearby text, and even save personal objects, and it works with VoiceOver, Siri, and larger text accessibility settings. It is currently available free on the App Store for iPhone and with Android listed as coming soon. So today, let's unpack what Orion is, what it does well, who it may suit best, what phones it works on, and how detailed it really is, as well as what low vision users might appreciate in its design and where the limits may be. What is Orion? At its heart, Orion is an environment search and guidance app. It is not just a camera that tells you what is in front of you. Its real value is that it tries to help you find something specific. That is an important difference. Many recognition apps can say there is a chair, a table, a person, a door. Orion goes a step further by letting you search for an object or a piece of text and then guiding you toward it with beeps, vibrations, and distance information. The company says this app can help you find things like dropping keys, a bottle, an outlet to a hotel room, a bench in a park, a store entrance, a plaque, a sign, or a name on an intercom, not to mention earphones. It also works offline for core searching features. According to both the official website and the App Store listing, that means the goal here is not just description. The goal is practical, retrievable, and better orientation. And I think that is where this app becomes genuinely interesting. What features does Orion offer? Let's break it down to main features in a simple way. Feature 1, search for an item. This is one of the headline features. You choose the type or speak the item you want to find. If Orion recognizes that object, you can scan the space with your iPhone camera, and when the app detects it, it chooses sounds, vibration, and distant cues to guide you toward it. The official site gives you examples like keys, bottles, benches, and electrical outlets. Feature 2, search for text. This is for situations where the thing you want to locate is not an object but written information. You can enter or say a word or a phrase you are trying to find, perhaps toilets, a shop name, a room label, or some signage, and then the app scans the environment and guides you towards that text when it finds it. Feature 3, nearby objects. This gives you a more immediate overview of what is around you. Instead of searching for one exact thing, you can scan your surroundings and Orion describes the visible objects in real time. The company frames this as a quick way to understand an unfamiliar room, public place, or outdoor area before switching into a more targeted search. Feature 4, personal items. This is particularly useful. Orion allows you to add your own personal items by scanning them from different angles. Later, you can search for those same items using the same feature. This is particularly useful. Orion allows you to add your own personal items by scanning them from different angles. Later, you can search for those same items using the Find feature. On the App Store update history, Orion says it improves this feature with better capture guidance, automatic naming and size suggestions, and more accurate detection over time. Feature 5, partner areas or partner venues. This is a more specialized layer. Orion says that when you visit certain partner venues, a dedicated interface can appear in the app to support navigation, access information about the venue, and even help with things like planning a restaurant visit or contacting reception. Their website says users can explore partner places in advance, and App Store notes mention partner venue support, including integration with maps and venue pages. Feature 6, AI Assistant. This is one of the newer additions. Orion says it now includes a voice-activated AI assistant that helps users interact hands-free, ask questions about the app, and be directed to the right feature. App Store notes from late 2025 say the assistant can be launched from a mic button or via Siri, and that it aims to be better understood object and location-related requests. So this is no longer just a one-trick app. It is gradually becoming more like a finding, guidance, and access platform. What are the benefits for blind and low vision users? The biggest benefit is independence. If an app can help you find a dropped object, the right sign, a hotel outlet, or the correct door, then it reduces the need to ask someone else for help. And that matters, not just for convenience, but for dignity, confidence, and speed. The second major benefit is specificity. A lot of tools can describe a scene in general terms, but Orion is designed around a different question. Where is the thing I actually want? That is a more useful question in real life. The third benefit is that it appears to be built with blind users in mind, not with accessibility added on after as an afterthought. On the App Store, the developer lists support for voiceover, voice control, larger text, dark interface, and differentiates without color alone and reduces motion. This listing also says the app is compatible with Siri and multiple release notes. The fourth benefit is that it does not require extra hardware for its core use. Orion says it works using the smartphone camera and onboard intelligence without needing physical beacons or an internet connection for the main object and text search functions. That is important because every time we need another wearable, another sensor, another subscription, or another gadget, the barrier goes up. Orion's appeal is that it tries to do something practical with a device many people already carry. How detailed is Orion? If by detailed we mean it will give me a rich paragraph describing the whole room in cinematic language, then this is not really its main purpose. Orion seems more focused on actionable detail rather than poetic detail. I would describe Orion as moderately detailed but highly purposeful. It is detailed enough for task completion. That may actually be better than overload. Sometimes we do not need a speech about the room. Just need to know where the kettle is. What phones does it work with? Orion is currently available in the Apple App Store for iPhone, and the App Store listing states only for iPhone. Orion's official website says the app is free on the App Store and coming soon to Android. How much does Orion cost? Well, as I said, it's free. Considerations. Not perfect every time, as is the case with all in this category. Partner features are not available in Australia yet. It is one of the more practical and focused accessibility apps in this space currently. It is not trying to be everything. It is trying to solve a real problem. How do I find the thing I need in the space around me? So that is Orion, an app worth watching, and for iPhone users, worth trying. I'm Dean Geard, and this has been Blindsight on Reading Radio Brisbane. Until next time, keep exploring, keep questioning, and keep discovering what technology can do when it is built not just to impress, but to genuinely empower.

0: As I wrote to Helen a bit later, when she and Lorena had gone travelling, you know how I get drunk at parties and kind of explode because I keep so many things, especially my sexuality, bottled up all the time. I have done just that, and lost a friend. I still hadn't told any of my new uni friends that I was a lesbian. They were feminists, but that didn't mean they wouldn't be creeped out. By now, second wave feminism was becoming my religion. The cornerstone of it all was consciousness raising. CR was designed to cast a light on the dark continent of the female psyche, to raise us out of our denial about our oppression as women, and to open us up to our feelings. But this presented me with a problem. I didn't know what I felt. My feelings had been invalidated for so long that they were stillborn, lifeless things. The first CR session I went to was in a large terrace house in Carlton. Maybe 20 or so women were arranged around the lounge room. A few of them conformed to the caricatured stereotype of feminists. Short hair and overalls, and nary a bra between them. Many just looked like ordinary women in jeans or Laura Ashley frocks. There was a hint of patchouli oil in the air and a large selection of herbal teas. One by one the other women spoke of their feelings, of how it felt at work or in class to be sexually harassed or belittled or passed over for promotion. Slowly the Mexican wave of revelation swept around the room, until it reached me. I sat there, frozen. I was like the planet before creation, a tangle of nameless, shapeless ephemera. In the place where my feelings should have been, there was a vast expanse of nothingness. The only emotion I could identify was a queasy fear in the pit of my stomach, a fear of being exposed. What could I say about patriarchy? About men in general? About my father? About myself? It was like the old days in confession. The pressure was on to come up with something. I said a couple of feeble things and the talk moved on. How could I explain what I hadn't even begun to understand myself? That I was locked in the Jedi mind trick of my father's denial. That I was the victim of a victim. All I knew was what I feared. That I was not like other human beings, and I was devoid of normal emotion. And there was no way I was going to let these women, kind and patient as they were, see that. My letters to Helen and Lorena were full of tortured agonies about my repressed sexuality, as we called it then. Finally, I told Elaine. She was superb, kind, caring, supportive. I wrote. Elaine and I were sprawled on the mattress in the women's room, chatting about our families and how there were some things we just couldn't tell them. And I just poured my heart out and told her about myself, my repressed lesbianism, everything. She was amazing. I know it shouldn't be an issue, as you put it, but somehow for me it seems to be. It just seems to permeate everything I do and contaminate the way I relate to other people. Elaine is rather worried about my excessive guilt complex, actually. In the midst of this confusion, I had my first sexual experience with a man. He was a sweet, shaggy-haired, Ned Kelly-bearded, hippie Labour lefty. I rather enjoyed it, in a disconnected way, but I got up and went to a party rather than spend the night cuddled up. I did offer him the option of coming with me. I tried again with the attractive boyfriend of a friend. At her suggestion, those were the times. She was in love with someone else. but he was drunk and couldn't get it up. He had a rather small penis, which was a complete non-issue for me, but seemed to bother him. "Now you know," he said, "why I am a feminist sympathizer." Meanwhile, I moved out of the Bartoniks and into my first student house, a plain little single-story thing, squished in among a row of terraces on Brunswick Street in North Fitzroy. It was owned and lived in by two Italian socialists, Sonny and Gianni Giannini. The Giannini brothers were not so socialist that it precluded them from being property-owning landlords. The migrant love of real estate apparently trumped ideology. They were as unalike as two brothers could be. Gianni was a svelte, elegant Euro-communist. I seem to remember the phrase anarcho-syndicalist hovering around him. He was an intellectual who argued from his head, while Sonny was a stocky Stallone lookalike who did all his thinking with his great big heart. Sonny was a conductor working for the heavily unionized tramways. The Giannini brothers would argue outside my bedroom window for hours at a time about the best way to bring about working-class utopia. Sonny would become more and more impassioned, while Gianni kept his cool. Against the rising tide of Sonny's heartfelt diatribe, Gianni would try to get a word in. "Let me give you the scenario." "Let me give you the scenario." "Would you let me give you the scenario?" I never did get to overhear the scenario. They were good guys. Sonny and I used to ride our push bikes around Carlton, going to see movies at the Bug House Cinema in Faraday Street, wending our way back through the quiet streets, circling the fountain at the Royal Exhibition Buildings. And in the warm, soft night, as the moonlight glittered on the great domed roof of this symbol of empire, we would amiably conspire better worlds together. His socialist, mine feminist, like a couple of Bolsheviks who had snuck into the Tsar's summer palace. But I was a useless cook and a hopeless housemate, so eventually the kindly brothers had to ask me to leave. For one short but memorable term, I lived with Henry and Graham, who was the president of the Australian Union of Students. He was always travelling and hardly ever home, and when he was, the house was full of student politicos crashing on couches and any available floor space. Henry was a student labour apparatchik. He was gay, and he was a plump, kind, pleasant fellow. Great company and good to talk to. He also played political hardball. The rumour was that he had a dirt file, a locked filing cabinet in his room allegedly filled with scandal and muck about every student politician of every political persuasion. He was politically savvy enough to know that these hatchling politicos were the potential future leaders of the nation. One drunken night, Henry showed me this political Pandora's box, hinting obliquely at its terrible hidden power. But since he would not let me see its fabled contents, I cannot confirm if it was full of political vice or just his uni essays. By the end of first year, I had spent so much time finding myself, or at least looking, that I had not opened a single book. My grades were disastrous. I was staring down the barrel of total failure. Not only would this leave a permanent blotch on my academic record, it would also mean the loss of my student allowance. With exams only a week away, drastic action was required. There was only one possible option. I would have to drop out, clear the slate and start again. Many student households dispersed over the summer, and so I found myself back at the Bartniks for a spell. My parents came over for a visit. We sat in the cosy lounge room making polite chit-chat. Dad sat a few feet opposite me on the brick ledge next to the wood fire heater. Mum was in an adjacent armchair, smoking. "So how's uni going?" she asked. "Well, I need to talk to you about that, actually." Mum leaned forward like a fox on the scent. "What is it?" I looked around at the Bartniks. Margaret smiled cheerily. Bob beamed. They were oblivious of the betrayal about to unfold. Despite my conviction of the rightness of my course of action, my hands began to sweat. "Well, I've decided to drop out." "Oh, good God." Mum lurched back in her seat. "What do you mean?" asked Bob. "I don't understand. Why would you even think about doing such a thing?" Dad protested. "Because I know I'm going to fail. It's better to drop out." "What do you mean you're going to fail? Have you not been studying?" I squirmed. How to explain? I had at last connected with my tribe. Something in me knew that this was more important than getting an H2A for fine art. I knew, in a way that my parents never could, that my life depended on me not sitting my exams. "It's not like when you were young, Dad. Uni is free. It's flexible. You can drop out and it's fine." "It's much better to drop out than to fail. Everyone does it. And it's free." "Ach, you have no discipline. It is always the same story with you. You just need to apply yourself." "That's not true." He wanted to protect me, but I knew his efforts to do that would in fact destroy me. As for my mother, she never even had a chance at an education. No one dared dream such a thing for her. But she did dream it for me. She was, after all, the one who taught me to read. My father sighed. "I am not as well as I look." He rubbed his leg, playing the cancer card again. Now, in a deft pincer movement, Bob mentioned how the young son of a man they knew quit uni and how, within a month, the father had dropped dead of a heart attack. I felt my head swim. Was I killing my own father? I was just a kid, only 18. It never crossed my mind that I could tell him the real reason for my failure, that I was trying to come to terms with the fact that I was gay. In my family, only my sister knew, and no one knew about my suicidal thoughts, that I looked longingly at train tracks and pill bottles. Not even Barb. I put up the force field of stubborn indifference and denial. I shut them down and laid my trump card on the table. "It's too late. I've already done it." My father looked like he had been electrocuted. "What?" "I've already dropped out." "Ach, Jesus." Mum dragged like a navvy on her cigarette. My father looked as if I had horsewhipped him. His elbows rested on his knees. His head hung low, shaking in disbelief. "It's a sin," he muttered, "to waste the God-given gift of a good brain." Over the summer break, I got a job at a small diner just up the road from the Bartniks and around the corner from the Camberwell Tramways depot. In those days, the tramway served as a kind of catchment area for people who had fallen through the employment cracks. The ranks of the conductors were a circus of colourful lefties and nonconformists. On the trams, you could get away with piercings and weird hair and all kinds of other personal eccentricities. There was one French guy on the Fitzroy line who became famous for his mime and magic routine. Our little diner became the cafe of choice for this raggle-taggle bunch of intellectuals and artists. My favourite among them was Laszlo, the Hungarian tram driver. He'd been an art historian and intellectual back in the old country. I had, after a fashion, studied art history in my first year, so we had lots of conversations about art and politics. But I was also fascinated by him because he was from a similar part of the world as my father. I plagued him with questions about life under the communists, and his answers did not fit neatly with my naive left-wing assumptions. The cafe was co-owned by a lovely Greek man who worked so hard he literally became delusional. I came into work one day to find Spiro muttering to himself and trying to shoo away a fluffy toy dog. There were a few other waitresses, but the main one was Gerda. She was an artist. I liked her. She had a dark, dramatic bob and looked like Paola Negri. She used to flirt a lot with Laszlo, and I suspected they were having an affair. I used to confide in her about my budding, but as yet, theoretical lesbianism. One day just before Christmas, we went for iced coffee at a rival cafe. So, Magda, don't you think it is about time your lesbianism became practice rather than just theory? Yes, I suppose so. So what are you going to do about it? I don't know. I could help you with that. She eyeballed me over the top of her creamy iced coffee, playing with her straw. I don't know what you mean, I stammered. I didn't want to presume. Well, she licked the cream from her straw. I suppose I was wondering if you were going to be the cherry on my Christmas pudding. I wasn't, which, looking back, was probably a mistake. Politically correct poo. As I had promised my parents, I re-enrolled for the following year. Among other subjects, I took the drama elective. Despite my ardent politics, a tiny ember of artistic hope still flickered. Until the fireball incident. Our teacher gave us an exercise. We were to imagine that we were fireballs. Some people were brilliant at it. I wasn't. I was painfully self-conscious, and halfway through, my fireball sputtered out. I loved the theory, Artaud, Grotowski, Brecht, but I quickly realized that whatever talent I had wasn't suited to drama school. I stopped going to class. I finally found a home with my friends Sue and Mark and Peter in Palmerston Place. A bright sunshine yellow and brown two-story terrace right opposite uni. Sue was a botany student. Mark was a dapper Frenchman who was studying computer science, I think. Pete was tall and handsome and a rising star of the left intelligentsia. They were a really great bunch and were good-natured about my lack of domestic skills. We used to go and see bands and movies and march in rallies together and smoke pot around the heavy wooden kitchen table. Well, the others did. Pot does not agree with me. It makes me feel insaner. I was the house clown. I would do impersonations and accents and try to make them laugh while they toked on the joint. They would roll back, sucking in hard, furiously waving their hands at me to stop, trying not to let any of the precious THC-laden smoke escape their lungs. We had some great laughs around that kitchen table, and they would always say, You should be on the stage. But I was haunted by my failed fireball. And that brings an end to episode 17 of Reckoning, a Memoir by Magda Zubanski. Reckoning was published by Text Publishing Company, Melbourne, 2015. Reckoning is read by Evelyn Furstenberg and was recorded in the Melbourne studios of Vision Australia Radio.
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6: ISIS Audiobooks presents an unabridged recording of Only Time Will Tell, written by Geoffrey Archer and read by Roger Allam and Amelia Fox. 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
7: Chapter 24. Hugo Barrington was having breakfast when he read the letter from the headmaster of St. Bede's outlining the details of an appeal the school was launching to raise £1,000 to build a new cricket pavilion for the first 11. He opened his checkbook and had written the figures 100 when he was distracted by the sound of a car coming to a halt on the gravel outside. Hugo walked across to the window to see who could possibly be visiting him so early on a Saturday morning. He was puzzled when he saw his son step out of the back of a taxi carrying a suitcase, as he'd been looking forward to watching him open the batting for the school that afternoon in the final match of the season against Avonhurst. Jenkins appeared just in time to open the front door as Giles reached the top step. "Good morning, Master Giles," he said, as if he'd been expecting him. Hugo walked quickly out of the breakfast room to find his son standing in the hall, head bowed, suitcase by his side. "What are you doing at home?" he asked. "Isn't there another week to go before the end of term?" "I've been rusticated," said Giles simply. "Rusticated?" repeated his father. "And what have you done to merit that, may I ask?" Giles looked up at Jenkins, who stood silently by the front door. "I'll take Master Giles's suitcase up to his bedroom," the butler said, before picking up the bag and proceeding slowly up the stairs. "Follow me," said Hugo, once the butler was out of sight. Neither of them spoke again until Hugo had closed the study door behind him. "What have you done to cause the school to take such a drastic measure?" demanded his father, as he sank back into his chair. "I was caught stealing from the tuck shop, said Giles, who had been left standing in the middle of the room. Is there some simple explanation? A misunderstanding, perhaps?
8: No, there isn't, sir, said Giles, fighting back tears.
7: Do you have anything to say in your defence?
8: No, sir, Giles hesitated. Except...
7: Except what?
8: I always gave the sweets away, Papa. I never kept them for myself.
7: To Clifton, no doubt.
8: And to Deakins as well, said Giles.
7: Was it Clifton who put you up to it in the first place?
8: No, it was not, responded Giles firmly. In fact, once he found out what I'd been up to, Harry always took the sweets I gave him and Deakins back to the tuck shop. He even took the blame when Mr. Frobisher accused him of stealing them.
7: A long silence followed before his father said, So you've been rusticated, not actually expelled. Giles nodded. You think they will allow you to go back next term?
8: I doubt it, said Giles.
7: What makes you so sure of that?
8: Because I've never seen the headmaster so angry.
7: Not half as angry as your mother will be when she finds out.
8: Please don't tell her, Papa, pleaded Giles, bursting into tears.
7: And how do you expect me to explain to her why you're home a week early and might not even be returning to St. Bede's next term? Giles made no attempt to respond, but continued to sob quietly. And heaven knows what your grandparents will say, his father added, when I have to tell them why you won't be going to Eton after all. Another long silence followed. Go to your room, and don't even think about coming back down until I say so.
8: Yes, sir, said Giles. He turned to leave.
7: And whatever you do, don't discuss this with anyone, especially not in front of the servants.
8: Yes, Papa,
7: said Giles, who ran out of the room, nearly colliding with Jenkins as he shot past him on the stairs. Hugo leant forward in his chair, trying to think if there might be some way to turn the situation around before he had to face an inevitable call from the headmaster. He placed his elbows on the desk and his head in his hands, but it was some time before his eyes focused on the check. A smile crossed his lips as he added an extra naught before signing it. Chapter 25. Mitchell was seated in the far corner of the waiting room, reading the Bristol Evening Post, when Hugo walked across and sat down beside him. It was so draughty that Hugo kept his hands in his pockets.
9: The subject, said Mitchell, still looking at his newspaper, is trying to raise £500 for a business venture.
7: What sort of business venture could she possibly be interested in?
9: Tilly's Tea Shop, replied Mitchell. It seems the subject worked there before she moved to the Palm Court Room at the Royal. Miss Tilly has recently had an offer of £500 for the business from a Mr. Edward Atkins. Miss Tilly doesn't care for Atkins, and has made it clear to the subject that if she were able to raise the same amount, she would prefer her to take over the business.
7: Where could she possibly hope to get hold of that much money?
9: Perhaps from someone who wished to have financial control over her, which might at a later date prove advantageous. Hugo remained silent. Mitchell's eyes never left his paper.
7: Has she approached anyone to try and raise the money? Hugo eventually asked.
9: She's currently taking advice from a Mr. Patrick Casey, who represents Dillon and Co., a finance company based in Dublin. They specialize in raising loans for private clients.
7: How do I get in touch with Casey?
9: I wouldn't advise that, said Mitchell.
7: Why not?
9: He visits Bristol about once a month, and always stays at the Royal.
7: We wouldn't have to meet at the Royal.
9: He has struck up a close personal relationship with the subject. Whenever he's in town, he takes her to dinner or the theatre,
7: and recently she's been seen returning with him to the hotel where they spend the night together, in room 371.
8: Fascinating, said Hugo. Anything else?
7: It may also interest you to know that the subject banks with the National Provincial, 49 Corn Street. The manager is a Mr. Prendergast. Her current account is showing a balance of £12.09.
8: Hugo would like to have asked how Mitchell had come across that particular piece of information, but satisfied himself with saying, Excellent. The moment you come up with anything else, however insignificant, ring me.
7: He took a bulky envelope from his overcoat pocket and slipped it across to Mitchell.
10: The train now arriving at Platform 9 is the 7:22 from Taunton.
7: Mitchell pocketed the envelope, folded his newspaper, and walked out of the waiting room. He'd never once looked at his employer.
8: Hugo had been unable to hide his anger when he discovered the real reason Giles had failed to be offered a place at Eton. He'd phoned the headmaster, who refused to take his calls, his prospective housemaster, who sympathized but offered no hope of redemption, and even the provost, who said he'd call back but didn't. Although Elizabeth and the girls had no idea what had caused Hugo to so regularly lose his temper of late, and for no apparent reason, they continued to bear the brunt of Giles's misdemeanors with equanimity. Hugo reluctantly accompanied Giles to Bristol Grammar School on his first day of term, although he wouldn't allow either Emma or Grace to join them, despite Emma bursting into tears and sulking. When Hugo brought the car to a halt in College Street, the first person he saw standing outside the school gates was Harry Clifton. Even before he pulled on the brake, Giles had leapt out and run across to greet his friend. Hugo avoided mingling with the other parents, whom Elizabeth seemed quite happy to chat to, and when he inadvertently came across Clifton, he made a point of not shaking hands with him. On the journey back to the manor house, Elizabeth asked her husband why he treated Giles's best friend with such disdain. Hugo reminded his wife that their son should have gone to Eton, where he would have mixed with other gentlemen and not with the sons of local tradesmen, and in Clifton's case, far worse. Elizabeth retreated into the comparative safety of silence, as she had so often done recently.
7: Chapter 26
10: Local tea shop burnt to the ground, arson suspected,
7: hollered the paper boy, standing on the corner of the broad. Hugo threw on the brakes, leapt out of his car, and handed the lad a halfpenny. He began reading the front page as he walked back to his car. Tilly's Tea Shop, a Bristol landmark much frequented by local citizens, was razed to the ground in the early hours of the morning. Police have arrested a local man in his early 30s and charged him with arson. Miss Tilly, who now lives in Cornwall... Hugo smiled when he saw the photograph of Maisie Clifton and her staff standing on the pavement, grimly surveying the burnt-out remains of Tilly's. The gods were clearly on his side. He climbed back into his car, placed the newspaper on the passenger seat, and continued on his journey to Bristol Zoo. He would need to make an early appointment to see Mr. Prendergast. Mitchell had advised him that if he hoped to keep the fact that he was the subject's backer confidential, any meetings with Prendergast should be held in Barrington's offices, and preferably after Miss Potts had gone home for the night. Hugo didn't attempt to explain to Mitchell that he wasn't sure if Miss Potts did go home at night. He was looking forward to the meeting with Prendergast, when he would administer the last rites. But there was someone else he needed to see before he could do that. Mitchell was feeding Rosie when he arrived. Hugo walked slowly across, leant on the railing, and pretended to take an interest in the Indian elephant that Bristol Zoo had recently acquired from Uttar Pradesh and was already attracting a large number of visitors. Mitchell tossed up a lump of bread, which Rosie caught in her trunk and transferred to her mouth in one fluid movement.
8: The subject has returned to work at the Royal Hotel, said Mitchell, as if he was addressing the elephant. She's doing the late shift in the Palm Court from 10 at night until 6 the following morning. She's paid £3 a week, plus whatever she can make in tips, which, as there are so few customers at that time of night, doesn't add up to much. He threw another crust at the elephant and continued, A Bob Burrows has been arrested and charged with arson. Burrows was her patisserie supplier before the subject sacked him. He's made a full confession, even admitting that he had planned to propose to the subject and had purchased an engagement ring, but she'd spurned him. Or at least, that's his story. A smile crossed Hugo's lips. And who's in charge of the case? He asked. A Detective Inspector Blakemore, said Mitchell. Hugo's smile was replaced by a frown. Although Blakemore initially thought the subject might be an accomplice of Burroughs, continued Mitchell, he has since informed the Bristol and West of England Insurance Company that she is no longer a suspect. That's a pity, said Hugo, the frown still in place. Not necessarily, said Mitchell. The insurance company will be issuing Mrs. Clifton with a cheque for £600 in full and final settlement of her claim. Hugo smiled. I wonder if she's told her son, said Hugo, almost to himself. If Mitchell heard the comment, he ignored it. The only other piece of information that might be of some interest to you, he continued, is that Mr. Patrick Casey booked into the Royal Hotel on Friday night and took the subject to the Plimsoll line for dinner. They returned to the hotel afterwards when she accompanied him to his room, number 371, and didn't leave until just after 7 o'clock the following morning. A long silence followed, always the sign that Mitchell had come to the end of his monthly report. Hugo removed an envelope from an inside pocket and slipped it to Mitchell, who didn't acknowledge the transaction, as he threw his last piece of bread to a contented Rosie.
11: "Mr. Prendergast to see you," said Miss Potts, standing aside to allow the banker to enter the managing director's office.
8: "It's good of you to come all this way," said Hugo. "I'm sure you'll appreciate why I didn't want to discuss such a highly confidential matter at the bank."
11: "I quite understand," said Prendergast, who had opened his Gladstone bag and extracted a thick file even before he'd sat down. He passed a single sheet of paper across the desk to Mr. Barrington. Hugo checked the bottom line before settling back in his chair.
12: "Just to recap, if I may," said Prendergast. "You put up a capital sum of £500, which allowed Mrs. Clifton to purchase the business known as Tilly's, a tea shop on Broad Street. The agreed contract was for the full amount, plus compound interest at 5% per annum, to be paid back to the principal within a period of 5 years. Although Tilly's managed to declare a small trading profit in Mrs. Clifton's first year and again in her second, there was never a large enough surplus for her either to pay the interest or to return any part of the capital sum, so, at the time of the fire, Mrs. Clifton owed you £572.16. To this sum I must add bank charges of £20, making a grand total of £592.16. This, of course, will be well covered by the insurance payout, which means that while your investment is secure, Mrs. Clifton will be left with virtually nothing."
8: "How unfortunate," said Hugo.
11: "May I ask why the final sum doesn't appear to include any charge for services rendered by Mr. Casey?" he added, after studying the figures more closely.
12: "Because Mr. Casey has informed the bank that he will not be submitting any bills for his services."
8: Hugo frowned. "At least that is one piece of good news for the poor woman."
12: "Indeed. Nonetheless, I fear she will no longer be able to cover her son's fees at Bristol Grammar School for next term."
8: "How sad," said Hugo. "So will the boy have to be removed?"
12: "I'm sorry to say that's the inevitable conclusion," said Mr. Prendergast. "It is a great shame, because she dotes on the child, and I believe she would sacrifice almost anything to keep him there.
8: A great shame, repeated Hugo, as he closed the file and rose from his chair.
12: I won't keep you any longer, Mr. Prendergast, he added. I have an appointment in the city in about half an hour. Perhaps I can give you a lift.
8: That is most kind of you, Mr. Barrington, but it won't be necessary. I drove myself over here.
12: What do you drive? Hugo asked, as he picked up his briefcase and headed towards the door.
8: A Morris Oxford, said Prendergast, quickly stuffing some papers back into his Gladstone bag and following Hugo out of the office.
12: The people's car, said Hugo. I'm told that, like you, Mr. Prendergast, it's very reliable.
8: Both men laughed as they walked down the stairs together.
12: Sad business, Mrs. Clifton, said Hugo as they stepped out of the building. But then I'm not altogether sure I approve of women getting involved in business. It's not the natural way of things.
8: I quite agree, said Prendergast, as the two men came to a halt by Barrington's car.
12: Mind you, he added, you could not have done more for the poor woman.
8: It's kind of you to say so, Prendergast, said Hugo. But despite that, I'd be obliged if my involvement could remain strictly between the two of us.
12: Of course, sir, said Prendergast, as the two men shook hands. You can rely on me.
8: Let's keep in touch, old fellow, said Hugo as he climbed into his car. I have no doubt I'll be calling on the bank's services again.
12: Prendergast smiled. As Hugo drove towards the city, his thoughts returned to Maisie Clifton. He had dealt her a blow from which she was unlikely to recover, but he now intended to deliver the knockout punch. He drove into Bristol, wondering where she was at that moment. Probably sitting her son down to explain to him why he would have to leave BGS at the end of the summer term. Had she even for one fleeting moment imagined that Harry might be able to continue his studies as if nothing had happened? Hugo decided that he wouldn't raise the subject with Giles until the boy told him the sad news that his friend Harry would not be returning to BGS to join him in the sixth form. Even the thought of his own son having to go to Bristol Grammar School still made him pulse with anger. But he had never let Elizabeth or his father know the real reason Giles had failed to get a place at Eton. Once he'd driven past the cathedral, he continued across College Green before turning into the entrance of the Royal Hotel. He was a few minutes early for his appointment, but he was confident the manager would not keep him waiting. He pushed his way through the revolving doors and strolled across the lobby, not needing to be told where Mr. Frampton's office was. The manager's secretary leapt up the moment Hugo entered the room. "I'll let Mr. Frampton know you're here," she said, almost running into the adjoining office. The manager appeared a moment later. "What a pleasure to see you, Mr. Barrington," he said, ushering him into his office. "I do hope you and Mrs. Barrington are both well." Hugo nodded and took a seat opposite the hotel manager, but didn't shake hands. When you asked to see me, I took the liberty of checking over the arrangements for your company's annual dinner, said Frampton. Just over 300 guests will be attending, I understand.
8: I have no interest how many guests are attending, said Hugo. That isn't the reason I came to see you, Frampton. I wish to discuss a private matter that I find most distasteful.
12: I'm very sorry to hear that, said Frampton, sitting bolt upright.
8: One of our non-executive directors was staying at the hotel on Thursday night, and the following day he made a most serious allegation that I feel it is my duty to bring to your attention.
12: Yes, of course, said Frampton, rubbing his sweating palms on his trousers. The last thing we would want to do is annoy one of our most valued customers.
8: I'm glad to hear it, said Hugo. The gentleman in question checked into the hotel after the restaurant had closed and went into the palm court in the hope of being provided with some light refreshment.
12: A service I myself instituted, said Frampton, allowing himself a strained smile.
10: He gave his order to a young lady who appeared to be in charge, continued Hugo, ignoring the comment. Yes, that would be our Mrs. Clifton. I've no idea who it was, said Hugo. However, as she was serving him with a cup of coffee and some sandwiches, another gentleman entered the Palm Court, made an order, and asked if it could be sent up to his room. The only thing my friend recalls about the man was that he had a slight Irish accent. My friend then signed his bill and retired for the night. He rose early the following morning, as he wished to have breakfast and go over his papers before the board meeting. When he came out of his room, he observed the same woman, still dressed in her hotel uniform, leaving room 371. She then walked to the end of the corridor, climbed through the window, and out onto the fire escape. I'm absolutely appalled, sir. The board member concerned has requested that whenever he comes to Bristol in the future, he should be booked into another hotel. Ah, I don't wish to appear prudish, Frampton, but the Royal has always been somewhere I've been happy to bring my wife and children. Be assured, Mr. Barrington, the person concerned will be dismissed immediately and not supplied with a reference. May I add how grateful I am that you have brought this matter to my attention. Hugo rose from his place. Of course, I wouldn't want any reference made to me or the company should you feel it necessary to dismiss the lady in question. You can be assured of my discretion, said Frampton. Hugo smiled for the first time. On a happier note, may I say how much we're all looking forward to the annual dinner, which no doubt will be up to your usual high standard. Next year we'll be celebrating the company's centenary, so I feel sure my father will want to push the boat out. Both men laughed a little too loudly. You can rely on us, Mr. Barrington, said Frampton, as he followed his client out of the office. And one more thing, Frampton, said Hugo as they walked across the foyer. I'd rather you didn't say anything to Sir Walter about this. My father can be a little old-fashioned when it comes to such matters, so I think it's best kept between ourselves. I couldn't agree more, Mr. Barrington, said Frampton. You can be assured I shall deal with the matter personally. As Hugo pushed his way back through the revolving doors, he couldn't help wondering just how many hours Mitchell must have spent at the Royal before he was able to supply him with such a priceless piece of information. He jumped back into his car, switched on the engine, and continued on his journey home. He was still thinking about Maisie Clifton when he felt a tap on his shoulder. He experienced a moment of blind panic as he turned around and saw who was sitting on the back seat. He even wondered if somehow she'd found out about his meeting with Frampton. "What do you want?" he demanded, not slowing down for fear that someone might see them together. As he listened to her demands, he could only wonder how she was so well informed. Once she'd finished, he readily agreed to her terms, knowing that it would be the easiest way of getting her out of the car. Mrs. Clifton placed a thin brown envelope on the passenger seat next to him. "I'll wait to hear from you," she said. Hugo put the envelope in an inside pocket. He only slowed down when he came to an unlit alley, but didn't stop until he was certain no one else could see them. He leapt out of the car and opened the back door. When he saw the look on her face, it was clear she felt she'd more than achieved her purpose. Hugo allowed her a moment of triumph before he grabbed her by the shoulders and shook her as if he was trying to remove an obstinate apple from a tree. Once he'd left her in no doubt what would happen if she ever bothered him again, he punched her in the face with all his strength. She collapsed to the ground, curled up into a ball, and didn't stop shaking. Hugo thought about kicking her in the stomach, but didn't want to risk being witnessed by a passerby. He drove away without giving her another thought.

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Slow down, listen, because the Spirit's promptings are reliable. They're His voice and His speaking to us. 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I'm Clayton Bjellin. 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

From the studios of 2RPH in Sydney for the Radio Reading Network of Australia, this is Kaleidoscope. A big hello there from me, Ken Bock. Welcome to Kaleidoscope, the miscellany version, and certainly an interesting first article. I'll be interested to hear what the facts are itself about the organisation, but it's an article from the Good Weekend supplement to the Sydney Morning Herald for the 9th of May 2026. Common knowledge. Founded 25 years ago, Wikipedia remains a rare internet presence guided by debate and collaboration. Co-founder Jimmy Wales talks bias, why AI isn't a current threat, and what keeps the site running. So let's hear what all this history is about. Wikipedia celebrated its 25th anniversary this year. Purveyor of knowledge, of deep dives and rabbit holes, of 65 million entries in more than 300 languages, and wonder of the early internet years, it long ago became part of the wallpaper. Democratic, unashamedly uncool, and kept honest by a global collective of geeks. Its founder, Jimmy Wales, the God King as his acolytes called him, has marked the milestone with a book about trust, a precious commodity in a fractured world. There is more that unites us than divides us, he claims, and differences can be entertained with civility, good faith, and the better angels of our nature. He also admits to being a pathological optimist. We meet in the Information Age Gallery at London Science Museum, a temple to invention behind its pillared facade of pale stone. Here is a monumental early transmitter made of wood and enamelled copper wire used to broadcast messages to the Empire. Here, too, is Charles Babbage's 19th-century analytical engine, which Ada Lovelace, child of Lord Byron and a brilliant mathematician, realised was programmable and was a forerunner to the digital computer. Wales tells me he named one of his daughters after her. Pausing briefly at the first Apple personal computer, we are led through a series of passageways to a meeting room, its door appropriately labelled Alan Turing, after the wartime hero and codebreaker, widely considered the father of modern computer science. We sit on hard plastic chairs in shafts of April sunshine. Trim and grey-bearded in a floral shirt, Wales will be 60 this year. He lives in the UK with his English wife and their two daughters. Let's start at the beginning, I say. Tell me about the House of Learning. This was the tiny private school in Huntsville, Alabama, founded by his grandmother Irma, inspired by Montessori principles. The firstborn of his family, he went there a year early to accompany his mother Doris, who taught kindergarten. It was a little white house with black shutters, quite pretty, he says. There were four kids in my year. It was a big shock when I got to secondary school and there were 40. He doesn't sound like he comes from Alabama. I lost the accent early, but my wife says when I talk to my mom on the phone, I sound like Bill Clinton. When are you coming over? He read obsessively, encyclopedias, Nancy Drew mysteries, The Hardy Boys, classic children's novels. At 16, he got a scholarship to grad school. It was a disastrous first year. I was too young, tooled around listening to Motley Crue, and lost the scholarship. He supported himself through the rest of that study by working at a plant nursery, majored in finance, and married fellow student Pamela Green. He followed with a master's and a PhD. I was into the cult of academia, and when the shine wore off, joined a trading firm in Chicago. I'd split with my wife. I had no life, so I'd just go home after work and program. Foreign trade, very mathematical arbitrage. He built a mail-oriented content portal and moved to San Diego. The weather was better. We experimented with a load of different things. Probably I was no good at business. In 2000, along with doctoral student Larry Sanger, he launched Newpedia, a free online encyclopedia written by academics and experts. Every submission had to be peer-reviewed and progress was glacial.

scraps of information and read scientific papers he didn't understand. In the end, none the wiser, the parents gave the go-ahead for the operation and the baby survived. Wales has said that Kira's birth jump-started Wikipedia. The site launched less than a month later, and these days Wales has written had excellent articles on a vast array of medical matters, including contaminated amniotic fluid, providing a starting point, far from the final word, he cautioned, to such difficult subjects. The English language entries grew exponentially in the first 6 years. One of the reasons for our success was that we had no money for staff, Wales explains. We had to figure out how to do it within the community. Anyone was allowed to contribute. Did people get shirty and have fierce arguments? He smiles. They still do today. He made rules and appointed administrators, also unpaid, to settle disputes. Everything had to be open, debatable, and transparent. Neutrality is important. People had to understand this is not an argument you can win. In 2003, he set up the Wikimedia Foundation to employ staff to manage departments, raise funds from donations, and support chapters around the world. But troops on the ground, working from the bedsits and coffee shops and libraries, remained a merry band of volunteers, 270,000 actively edit monthly. Choice of language is much debated, and some entries prompt a great deal of to and fro on talk pages before an edit is settled on. I'd been reading a Wikipedia article on the Iran war, noting that Iranian security forces massacred thousands of civilians. What does Wales make of the choice of verb? He nods, you'd hope that it had been thoroughly chewed on. One thing I've been harping on recently is the importance of attribution. But the word has survived. Maybe there were good sources, maybe it shouldn't be there, maybe it will be taken down. There are those who accuse Wikipedia of ideological bias, that it picks and chooses its sources. Wales sighs, there was a report from a right-wing think tank claiming Wikipedia only takes from left-wing sources. Well, that's if you think the Wall Street Journal is a left-wing rag. But we should always take accusations of bias in a calm way. Okay, let's look, let's chat. Wikipedia co-founder Larry Sanger, who resigned in 2002 as a leading critic. A view can be common outside of Western academia or green-lit media sources, but unless it's documented enough by those sources, then it's persona non grata, he told me. Elon Musk claims that Wikipedia has been taken over by left-wing activists and called it Wokipedia. OK, let's look, says Wales again, citing a 2022 documentary, What is a Woman?, that is hostile to trans people. The punchline of that film was the answer, an adult female, which is what Wikipedia says. You'd have to be pretty biased to say that is woke. A self-confessed libertarian, Wales has been dubbed the last decent tech baron. Are all the others very right-wing? He shrugs. Not all. I think with some of them it's just embarrassing political pandering. Wanting to be inside the camp? Yeah, with Elon, it's just Elon, not clear where his broader ideological is. But does Make America Great Again generally have Wikipedia in its sights? I actually feel that is fading already, he muses. Our response, anyway, has always been to stick to our knitting. Is that an English expression? I don't know, I say, but I like it. A core rule of Wikipedia is empathy, he says, and no personal attacks. We have a policy on biography of living people. If there is something negative about someone, it needs to be a really good source. If not, take it down. That doesn't happen on social media. Well, there are some steps in the right direction. X now has a community which can respond to something that is factually incorrect. That gives the community some power, not just to yell back at the person. Having a process that if you post misinformation it ends up being proved incorrect, backed up by a source, that's going to be embarrassing. It's a bit of an incentive not to just spout off random claims. Does he approve of Australia's ban on social media platforms for children under 16? I do not, he says. My biggest objection is that it's not really working. I'd like to see governments promote child controls on phones. Apple and Google both have excellent tools. Wales has been interested in new research emerging from surveys of people with ideological and extreme views. The researchers got them together to discuss these views with AI, and the surveys showed they had become more moderate because they could see the other side.
People are much more nuanced than they appear. I do think AI can be helpful. The world has got quite punchy, and we all need all the talk.

thing we can get. Is Wikipedia threatened by AI? It's moving very fast, but at least today the ability of large language models, AI, to write a Wikipedia entry is just not there. So they do try. Oh yes, but they're terrible at it. They just make stuff up. One of our German editors asked ChatGPT to recommend some books, and because he's a nerd, he decided to check the ISBN numbers, that's an international identification code for books, against the database, and they were wrong. The books didn't exist, but the recommendations were perfectly plausible. So it wasn't deliberate misinformation. No, and if you call it out, it will apologise. Wales is married to Kate Garvey, a former aide to then UK PM Tony Blair, who works for a well-known PR firm. I always ask every AI, who is Kate Garvey? She is not famous but known a bit, a perfect category for AI. One said she had started a non-profit to promote women's empowerment in the workplace. That sounds like Kate, but it's not true. It said she started it with the wife of former Deputy UK PM Nick Clegg, who I know from his work at Meta, and our kids go to the same school. So it was very plausible, and when I showed it to Kate, she said, that could have happened. He shrugs, but at the same time, it's an amazing technology and will only get better. After the right-wing activist Charlie Kirk was assassinated at a political rally in September last year, there was lengthy debate among Wiki editors about the entry. We did a very good job there, says Wales. The debate was civil and reasonable, even on the right, which usually slam us for everything. I could read 30 pages of discussion on something like this, but a neutral summary, here's what's going on, is great. We didn't have that technology 5 years ago. He is thinking about embedding a simple AI tool into Wikipedia. For example, you could ask the tool, why did Wikipedia editors decide to call this party far right? Please tell me about the debates that have led to this decision. So, has AI drawn users away from Wikipedia? We're seeing some drop in human traffic, not all traffic, because the bots are hammering us. It's hard to distinguish, but the best guess is an 8% drop. This is mostly very light-touch traffic. How old is Tom Cruise? The AI summary is at the top, so there's no need to click through. People still come for a deep dive to explore, and the way Wiki functions is we are a bunch of nerds who like writing an encyclopedia, and we'll carry on whether people read it or not. Caddy Brain is one of those nerds. A former ABC journalist from Sydney sent a report in the Northern Territory who was shocked by the lack of information about its history, peoples, and species. Years later, she returned with a grant to study the territory and set up a WikiCon, that's an editor's convention. We are a disparate group of history buffs. We get together to write pages, but it is really challenging as there is often so little to go on. They visited towns and communities to glean stories for online wiki tours guides. But people were often frustrated because they were the history, so to speak, yet it was difficult to write pages without references and sources. Now working as a storyteller and curator, one of Britain's triumphs was to get a young Indigenous woman, Cissy McLeod, her own Wikipedia entry. In 1912, Cissy, reportedly 13 at the time, had saved her adoptive mother from drowning and was awarded a bronze medal from the Royal Humane Society, the first Indigenous woman in Australia to do so. The page was flagged for deletion, recalls Brain. It was like, Darwin was just a small outpost then, so who cares really? We got into some editing wars, but the page survived. It's a consent-based process, and with enough support, you'll get it over the line eventually. Dubbed the last best place on the internet, can Wikipedia itself survive? Jimmy Wales says he is thinking about the next 25 years. How will people be accessing information? Will they want a different model? Meanwhile, he is travelling to promote his new book, The Seven Rules of Trust. I get to talk to lots of people. It's very common that I meet heads of state. They are interested in Wikipedia. He is off to Sydney soon. I don't know it well, but I'll have 3 days there before I speak. He should ask foodie friends for tips on some of the many wonderful restaurants. Yes, I need to get onto that. I do most of the cooking at home and I love it. That's what I do in the countryside. The kitchen is big enough, so I have room to make a mess. His life in London involves much socialising and networking. I met John Le Carre before he died and he told me he didn't live in London because there were too many dinner parties. I agree. That's why I like to get to the country. Did he inherit his wife's social circle? I did. I married into the Labour Party.
People ask, have I met Keir Starmer? I say, of course I have. Does the circle include what used to be called the Chipping Norton set? People such as former PM David Cameron, Murdoch media executive Rebecca Brooks, and Elizabeth Murdoch? He smiles. My house is in the Cotswolds, but not near them. There is a knock at the door, and Will, the very helpful minder from the museum, indicates it's time to wrap up. We stretch our limbs and walk out into the sunshine. Wales says his wife is currently in Australia, so he plans to bring his daughters to the museum on Sunday. They are 12 and 15. Ideal ages for the Information Age Gallery, we agree. So there we are. And common knowledge. Founded 25 years ago, Wikipedia remains a rare internet presence guided by debate and collaboration. Co-founder Jimmy Wales talks bias, why AI isn't a current threat, and who keeps the site running. All that appeared in the Good Weekend supplement to the Sydney Morning Herald for the 9th of May 2026, and it was written by Jane Wheatley. Very interesting background there, and not as much detail about Wikipedia as I thought, but nevertheless, interesting to get his views and how they work. You're listening to Kaleidoscope, coming to you from the studios of 2RPH in Sydney for the Radio Reading Network of Australia. I'm Ken Bock. Well, for our second article, it's over to the travel section of the Sydney Morning Herald for the 9th of May also. And it's an interesting one, the Galapagos, Days of the Iguanas. Nature's superstars dazzle during a cruise of Darwin's Enchanted Isles. And the particular reason I'm bringing the article to you is because it's written by a very famous investigative journalist, Kate McClymont. And here's what she says. The heat radiates in waves off the tarmac as the passengers from Quito leave the plane and head towards the terminal in Baltra, one of the two airports that serve flights from mainland locations in the Galapagos. A huddle forms on the concrete path as the newly arrived visitors point excitedly at something and whip out their phones. My years of gainful employment as an investigative journalist, also known as professional sticky beak, doesn't dissipate, even on the other side of the world. I'm curious to see what all the fuss is about. Lying under an exotic cactus tree, the leaves of which are the size of dinner plates, is an iguana with more rolls of neck fat than Henry VIII and sporting a similar self-satisfied regal smirk. But even His Majesty did not possess such extraordinary green lips. Welcome to Galapagos, reads the wooden sign in English and Spanish on the nearby wharf where we wait for the Zodiac to take us to our yacht. Lolling underneath the sign, seemingly without a care in the world, is a pair of sea lions. But that very afternoon on North Seymour Island, human population zero, I feel a twinge of embarrassment at my initial excited reaction at stepping around semi-conscious sea lions and sighting a single iguana enjoying the sun. On North Seymour, the sea lions and the iguanas are plentiful. The latter were described by Charles Darwin as an ugly animal with a singularly stupid appearance. I beg to differ. These land iguanas are among the largest lizards in the world and have a lifespan of about 60 years. Their diet consists almost entirely of the most unappetizing-looking prickly pear cactus. On Espanola Island, the southernmost island in the archipelago, we encounter fabulously coloured marine iguanas. These are nicknamed the Christmas iguana because of their festive colours, mint-green faces, green legs, and a long green spine which bristles with dangerous-looking spikes. This contrasts with a rust-red body and tail. The colours are most vibrant during the mating season, which runs from December to March. But back to North Seymour. As we walk across the barren island, we encounter the most astonishing sight, a black frigate bird with an enormous red balloon bulge at its throat. The inflated crimson pouch of one bird is so large it almost dwarfs its owner. Our guide says it's the mating season for frigate birds and the males have a bright red sac on the throat, which they inflate like a balloon to attract females. The famous blue-footed boobies are everywhere, feeding chicks and dive-bombing for fish. Near the cliffs, dozens of sea lions lie across the rocks, encrusted with gravel-like sand. Some hobble clumsily towards the water, using all four flippers. None of the wildlife seems remotely concerned with our small group of curious spectators.
As we sail from island to island, on our onboard naturalist and guide, Edwin Allais, explains the geology, the wildlife and the commitment by the people of Ecuador to preserve this unique habitat. Hiking on the islands is strictly controlled for ecological reasons. You can't wander off by yourself, and you have to be accompanied at all times by a certified guide. For someone like me, who deals with deadlines, threats and lawsuits, the most wonderful part of this trip is that your life is organised for you. Our luxury yacht and Beyond's Galapagos Explorer has four decks and capacity for 12 guests. There are only seven of us with 12 crew. My cabin is spacious with a large bathroom. I persuade the other guests to let me peek into their cabins, and I'm shocked at the size of the most glamorous cabin, which is on the third deck. Not only does it have enormous windows on either side of the cabin, the two occupants have a sofa, a desk, a king-size bed, and a double bathroom. The food is exquisite, with three courses at both lunch and dinner. In the evenings before dinner, we gather at the cocktail bar on the upper deck to take in the sunset. Crew member Adrian does a passable impression of Tom Cruise in Cocktail, flipping the cocktail shaker over his head. What could surpass sipping a margarita, watching two sea lions basking on the landing deck of our yacht as the sun is setting and the dramatic cliffs recede into the night? Each night before dinner, we gather for a briefing for the following day. For example, one day listed, breakfast at 7, a 1.6-kilometre walk at 7.30, deep water snorkelling at 10, lunch at 12, a walk and a swim at 3.30, kayaking at 4.30, cocktails at 5.30, and excursion briefing at 6.30, followed by dinner at 7. Of course, you don't have to do any of these things if you don't want to, but why wouldn't you? One of the absolute delights of the trip is the snorkeling. It's hard to describe the joy of the silence of the ocean as you watch a group of inquisitive sea lions twist and turn right in front of you. With an underwater camera, our guide filmed one sea lion playing with his flippers. Yellow and blue striped parrotfish glide past, as well as sea turtles, marine iguanas, manta rays, and even a hammerhead shark. One afternoon, we explore Punta Suarez, which is famous for its high cliffs and soaring seabirds. I'm most taken by the extraordinary sight of what looked like a large fossilised pig's head, which lay on the rocks a long way from the beach. Some of the other passengers on the yacht nicknamed me the Baroness, and no, it wasn't due to my imperious ways, rather a character in real-life Galapagos murder mystery from the 1930s. Hearing that I was heading to the Galapagos Islands, a friend insisted I take a true crime thriller by Abbott Kahler. Published in 2024, Eden Undone, a true story of sex, murder and utopia at the dawn of World War II, is an extraordinary story about a Berlin doctor who fancied himself as a philosopher and his patient come lover. The pair ditched their spouses to establish a utopian paradise on the uninhabited barren Floriana Island in the Galapagos. Much to their consternation, another German couple and their son later joined them on the island, but things really went pear-shaped with the arrival of a self-styled Austrian baroness who had two male lovers and a servant in tow. The baroness had Trumpian plans to build a luxury hotel on Floriana. The attempted recreation of paradise, followed by murder, poisonings and disappearances, were chronicled in papers and magazines across Europe and in the United States in the 1930s. Modern Adam and Eve in the Pacific Eden, Mad Empress in the Garden of Eden, and The Insatiable Baroness Who Created a Private Paradise were just a few of the headlines, the top stories of their exploits. In 1935, the New York Times ran a front-page story with the headline, New Galapagos Skeleton Revives Mystery of the Missing Baroness. The article revealed that an American scientist had discovered a skeleton on the little-visited Marchena Island, one of the most northerly in the Galapagos. The Times speculated that the discovery of the skeleton might solve some mysteries, namely the death of the German doctor and the disappearance of the baroness and one of her lovers. I won't spoil the story. I wasn't the only one intrigued with this drama. On the flight to Ecuador, one of my fellow travellers, a well-known German entertainer, had watched Ron Howard's 2025 film Eden, starring Jude Law as the misanthropic German doctor. On our own trip to Floriana, we stop in the post office bay where for 200 years a wooden post box has provided whalers, explorers and the like to place and to leave letters. It was a tradition that passing ships would collect the mail and later post them to the intended recipients. The strange inhabitants of Floriana in the 1930s used the same system.
Their missives contained accusations and angry accounts about fellow islanders. The tradition lives on. We gather any postcards addressed to people who live back in our own cities. After the harshness of the landscapes, volcanic craters, dramatic cliffs and spectacular rocks, which rise for more than 150 metres from the sea, the day after our visit to Floriana, we dock on the island of Santa Cruz. This is the only civilization, in quotes, we encounter in our week of sailing through the Galapagos. The bustling town of Puerto Ayora is full of tourist shops selling artefacts and tacky T-shirts boasting I Love Boobies, a play on the red and blue-footed boobies of the Galapagos. Standing guard to the entrance of the Charles Darwin Research Station, only a short walk from the centre of town, is a most unfortunate statue of the famous naturalist, in which he appears to be about 90. The figure has an egg head, one eye double the size of another, and a beard that looks like it's been made from cemented spaghetti. Darwin was only 22 when he set sail on the HMS Beagle from Plymouth in December 1831. For the next 5 years, he chronicled his astonishing voyage, including his time in the Galapagos. The Voyage of the Beagle, published in 1839, is well worth a read before you set sail. The research centre, named after him, is well known for its one-time inhabitant, Lonesome George, the Galapagos tortoise, who became famous as the sole survivor of his species. In his book, A Sheltered Life, The Unexpected History of the Giant Tortoise, Paul Chambers observed that Lonesome George, who was about 100 when he died in 2012, was a poignant symbol of the destruction that Homo sapiens has meted out onto the natural world. Tortoises were not only easy prey, they were tasty. Pirates and whalers devoured tortoises in their thousands, driving some species to extinction. In the 1680s, British explorer William Dampier spent time on the Galapagos Islands. He described the tortoises as extraordinarily large and fat and so sweet that no pullet or hen eats more pleasantly. This year, for the first time in almost two centuries, 150 giant tortoises are roaming Floriana after being bred in captivity at the research station. It's hard to do justice when writing about the Galapagos Islands. Leaving was just as breathtaking as arriving. As we disembark at the same Baltra ferry wharf, I watch a brown noddy tern landing on a pelican. Nearby, the vividly coloured crabs known as Sally Lightfoots scuttle across the rocks. And, lying on their backs fast asleep, blocking the steps up the wharf, are sea lions. Not a care in the world. So there it is, an article by Kate McClymont. Nature superstars dazzle during a cruise of Darwin's Enchanted Isles, the days of the iguanas, in the travel section of the Sydney Morning Herald of some months ago. I forgot to write the date on it. But fascinating information, that one. Well, that's the program for this occasion. Just the two articles, but both full brimful of what I thought was information, interesting, useful information. The program was, of course, produced in the studios of 2RPH in Sydney for the Radio Reading Network of Australia. My name is Ken Bock. It's been great being with you, and I look forward to being with you again very soon when next Kaleidoscope comes your way. And it's bye for now.

0: Last month on Outside Source, we were talking quite a bit about the earthquakes in Venezuela. The death toll is now over 5,000, and many of those bodies are still trapped under tons of rubble. Specialist rescue teams have been deployed from around the world to try and help. And if you think about those people, they themselves, especially if they often go to these kind of places to try and help, will be exposed to immense amounts of trauma and stress and grief, and that's just accepted as being part of their daily job. Some statistics suggest that people who respond to emergency situations experience PTSD at significantly higher rates than the general public. We wondered what that might be like, so assembled three of them. Drew Hanna works for the US veteran-led humanitarian organization Team Rubicon, and he's helped people affected by tornadoes, wildfires, hurricanes. Daniel Poole survived the 2004 Boxing Day tsunami in Sri Lanka, and because of his experience, went on to go and work for Shelterbox, an international disaster relief charity. I started by speaking to Alex Rogers, who's from the UK-based charity Search and Rescue Assistance in Disasters. He was deployed as an engineer to Turkey following the 2023 earthquake there, which killed more than 53,000 people.
1: We were taken on search and rescue operations. So we had a live rescue on the first evening. We were there on the Wednesday and rescued a mother and a child from a building, and also had to identify the rest of the family, which we weren't able to rescue, and then carried on search operations throughout the